0: different than the people who show up and say, oh my goodness, I had no idea that I wasn't related to my parents or my father or something like that.
1: Yeah, I would say yes. They're like literally in shock. Like they're totally, I feel like they are traumatized because they, you know, if you look at symptoms of trauma, it all lines up. They're reviewing the day that they discovered that everything was different. They're having so much anxiety and panic they can't go to work sometimes. They feel like everything in their life has shifted. They don't know what's real. And adoptees, you know, but I also see people that find out they were adopted and that's the discovery, you know, so that it's the shock. It's the secrets. It's the secret that is making everyone sick. It's rough. I think it's rough on both ends, but I think particularly if it's like you take a test and you just want to know what your heritage is. You don't know that you're going to be like, oh, my father's not my biological father.
2: Yeah. Like people talk about it feeling like a trapdoor or having the rug pulled out from under them. It's just,
3: Well, that makes total sense. And I'm sure, you know, it's portrayed by the companies that sell these services as, you know, oh, this can be healing, but people can be dropped into a toxic, confusing, upending situation. I'm wondering if those companies have any, do they owe their customers any kind of support around this stuff? Because 25%,
0: it's huge.
3: That's a huge number. And I'm wondering if they offer anything or if what you think about that.
2: I don't know that I can entirely speak to that, but I know that it's a big question among those of us who take the test and people who are in the community and the leaders of those groups. They continue to put out ads that, you know, I just saw one the other day from Ancestry. You know, it's Father's Day, great gift for your dad. You know, it may be a great gift for your dad, but it might not be a great gift for you. So they do have, I know that Ancestry, for example, they have customer service people who are supposed to be trained in how to deal, because what happens almost universally is someone gets a shocking result. I did this, everyone does it. They call Ancestry and say there must be a mistake. And of course there aren't any mistakes. So, right. You know, they are said to have people who can deal with that. I don't think they provide any really deep support that I'm aware of.
1: Do they give any warnings on the website?
2: I think on the box, I believe there's a small print somewhere, maybe
0: it says,
2: that says you may have surprising or something. And of course, nobody reads it. Nobody pays attention to it.
3: Elsie, Lisa, what did you write about specifically for the book?
1: I wrote about when I moved to Maine 3 years ago. I knew that I was living in the next town over from my biological uncle. And my backstory is that my birth mother was institutionalized much of her adult life, like 18 to 36. She had paranoid, well, she had a variety of things, but schizophrenia was one of them and some other disabilities. And I found out at 18 that I was born, that she had experienced a very violent rape in the basement of that institution, but I didn't know who it was. So I ended up moving to Maine and I met my birth mother one time. We wrote letters for 10 years back and forth before meeting. And when I finally did meet her, I was 3 years sober. I had a person with me, you know, it was like the right time. And also she was getting older and not, she was kind of dealing with some illnesses. So we went, and the day I met her on her birthday at another institution, like an assisted living place, her twin brother was there, who was my uncle, and he didn't realize I was real. I had been sending the pictures she had up on her wall were pictures that I had taken when I was 19, when we first had contact, and I was modeling, and they were black and white photos. And the family thought that I was like a stock model for CVS, and she just kept buying. So they hadn't been told that I had been born when they asked about it back in the day from the place she was in, from the, it was kind of, I think, another secret.

0: So yeah, I mean, the story I wrote was about how I just wanted to pop in where my uncle works at this grocery store and just pop in and say hi. Like, you can't do that. I had a total meltdown in the produce.
1: It's a really powerful essay because it gets at how difficult reunions are and how uncomfortable, even when you like someone, it could just be so uncomfortable.
2: Of course.
0: Yeah. There's so much like, hi, I'm this walking, I'm this walking trauma that your sister went through that's so horrible. And I know that you don't blame me for it, but it's awkward. It's a really awkward thing, but yet we have to have small talk, which I'm horrible at anyway. But we have to have small talk. Like, when it's like, can we just say the thing? It's so weird.
2: That also brings up something that I didn't even consider, is that, you know, genetically, you were talking about your birth mother, and that, you know, there can be all types of mental health and physical health things attached to that.
0: Yeah.
2: And I'm wondering if there's been any, you know, talk about a DNA surprise, like, you know, finding out that how that affected you and how it affected how you, you know, live your life.
0: Well, I found out about the institutionalization and the schizophrenia and the rape all at 19 years old, which was around the time, I mean, I was always whenever I drank, it was to blackout from 14. But after that, it just went downhill. And every time I would ever get high on the pot, I would think I was going, I would be like, this is it. I'm becoming schizophrenic, you know, so that, you know, there's always this fear in the back of my head. I do feel like there is a door of schizophrenia in there somewhere, as I easily hallucinate when I used to use some substances that others wouldn't. So I've had to be really careful. But yeah, it definitely threw me for a loop. And at the same time, I kind of wasn't surprised, maybe that was an inner knowing.
1: Also, John, to your point, there's enormous health consequences to this.
0: Yeah.
1: People who take these tests, I think the statistic is 64% find out that they have an entirely different health profile than they thought they did. So, I mean, it's life or death for some people to not know your family medical history. If you don't know your family risks, you can't get preventive care. You can't do all the screening you might do. So for people who are at risk for heritable diseases, it's a big problem. And that's why so many adoptees and donor conceived people are fighting for their rights. For people with misattributed parentage, there's really no way for us to fight for it, but it's very important. And it's one of those reasons, as Lisa said before, about when people say, you know, your father's still your father, or why does it matter? That's one big reason why it matters. We need to know these things, you know, and when we reach out to people, you know, I hope people learn to understand that's one of the big questions and the reasons why we hope they will answer, because we need to know that. In my family, when I grew up, my dad's family, it was cancer. Everyone had cancer. Right. So that's where my thinking was when I went to the doctor, and it turns out in my biological family, there's no cancer. There's lots of heart disease. So it's important to know.
2: When you were curating the stories for this book, what were the ones that kind of knocked you off your desk?
1: Wow. So many of them. One in particular was written by a woman who found out, I want to say she could be wrong, 40-ish when she discovered this. And when she confronted her mother, that, you know, the walls go up, and this happens a lot. But in this case, the family that raised her cut her off because she wanted to know her truth. And to me, I think that was the most shocking story. It was, fortunately, she went on to reach out to her biological family, and they were warm and accepting and welcoming. But to be rejected by your own family that raised you is the most painful thing I could imagine. So that one, certainly. And there was another story, there were several actually, of fathers who don't acknowledge the children who reach out for them. I think for me, the rejection stories are the hardest. They're the most difficult. There were only a few of what I would call joyful stories, and I expected maybe a few more of those. But as we said at the beginning, they're mostly grief.
2: Mm.
3: So I never knew my real father. And when I reached out to him, he was like, I don't know why everybody's so focused on biology. That was his first. But I never met him before he died, but I did meet my half-brother. And that has been just, it was just amazing. It just felt like I always knew he existed. My dad never met him. You know, he was in recovery. I brought him to a few events that we all were at together, or many of us. And so it was both painful and rejecting and healing. So I feel really, really lucky. But I think one of the things is I knew, but I can imagine there would have been many opportunities to have, I mean, my family was kind of lefty and felt like it was important for kids to know way too much, probably. But in this case, it was really useful. So that makes me think about what kinds of work do you do to take care of yourselves and to take care of the people who share these stories with you, both of you?
1: Whoa. That's a good question. I think there's a little bit of compassion fatigue that goes with holding all these stories, you know, when you're editing them. And I'm sure for Lisa as a therapist, there's that. But on the other hand, being able to share these stories is healing and is self-care in a way, because I think they're so important to help facilitate people's ability to tell their truth and to empower them to tell their truth. And also for me, it's a way to answer that question, why does biology matter? Isn't it amazing that in this country, genealogy is like, you know, I think the second most popular hobby. It matters to a lot of people, but people think it shouldn't matter to us, which I find kind of fascinating. So being able to kind of educate people about that or share what I believe about it, I think of as self-care. I don't know about you, Lisa, but...
0: I was just thinking how maybe the problem is like that we don't want to let people feel grief, or like we won't allow grief to happen. We don't have, right. I don't know, we're scared of it. I think that for me, I knew that like when I went to find my birth father, which is a whole other story that I won't get too much into, but I did have a therapist and you know, she didn't have the same experiences. I didn't know a therapist that had been through this or knew about it, but she did slow me down because I was imagining like going to, you know, confront him and all these things. I think that, but that I bring up because I think one of the most important things is slowing the process down. Once you know who it is, there is better ways to do things. Some people have amazing experiences. They reach out on Facebook and it's like it's amazing, but it doesn't always go that way. And what happens is that people often, if it's good, it might be like a honeymoon period. They move into this relationship and it's wonderful for a few months, 6 months, but there's no communication around boundaries at all. And so there's lots of ways for attachment wounds to start getting activated, like feelings of rejection. If you haven't heard from the person, people aren't saying I need space, because it's really heavy. So everyone's going to need space, but no one goes, you know, I guess typical people that aren't therapists don't go into relationships saying, let's talk about our communication boundaries, you know? So I kind of help people with that, like slowing things down. Let's write a letter first. Let's not get into all the deep things first. Let's not do social media if we possibly can first. So I think the slowing things down, but also I think like BK said, like just knowing some, like, being in a community where other people have been going through the same thing, just like with the recovery, I think it's the most important thing. And in this community, it can be difficult because, say, I've been rejected by my family and someone else is being warmly embraced, that will be heartbreaking. So it is kind of like finding your meeting that works for you, finding the community and the people that work for you, but having other people that have gone through it is like really important.
1: That's
0: finding a therapist really that true. can Yeah.
2: If each one of you could give one sentence of advice to somebody who's entering this process with, you know, all the unknown quantities and things that could potentially happen, what would that advice be?
1: For me, it would actually be what Lisa just said. Find community. Find your people and listen and talk. Community is huge. Because it's the experience is so isolating.
0: Yeah. I think I would just say that nothing will ever be the same again. I mean, just if people are telling you that, that's their own fear of grief.
1: Yes.
2: BK Jackson and Lisa Coppola, thank you so much for joining us this week on the Right Mind Media podcast.
1: Thank you, John and Abby.
0: Thank you.
2: BK Kate Jackson is an author, developmental editor, journalist, and founder of SeveranceMag.com, a magazine and community for adoptees and individuals who've discovered misattributed parentage. 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The new book is called Relative Strangers, Inheritance, Identity, and the Meaning of Kinship. 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

0: Thanks a lot.
1: I wrote this song. I use that term loosely. I went over to Dave's house and said, hey, you could have a bit more vocal on the monitor for me, please.
0: I take some more here, too.
1: Yeah, she filled up in here pretty good.
0: Yeah, you could turn the vocals up for sure. If you could make me sound like Celine Dion, that'd be great.
1: Folk audiences are the most sound-absorbent audiences in the world. I feel like most of you are stuck in my ears right now.
0: It's because of all the cozy winter clothes.
1: That's right.
0: It's far more absorbent.
1: That's correct. Yeah, it's all a hemp and flannel.
0: Yeah, good for 30 pounds.
1: Like the diapers I wore when I was 6. A little less than one I'm wearing now. Oh, it's going to be one of those nights.
0: I guess we're not taking a break tonight.
1: Yeah. What radio station you said it's going to be on? Anyhow, wrote this song and took it over to Dave's house. Thought it was done. I sang it. And he raised his one dubious eyebrow at me. Which he does sometimes. He's my brother, so he's allowed. And I said, okay, well then, smartass, you finish it. And he did.

0: So I suppose at this point in the song you've heard the chorus three times. Might be enough for you to have memorized some of the words, but just to be fair, we'll throw them out to you and you can repeat them back to us.
1: So take my hand and take my burden. I'll lift you up when times grow hard.
0: Some trees grow higher than the others. We're more than friends.
1: Or sisters, or neighbors, or lawyers,
0: customize
1: or gerbils, or
0: like.
1: Any two-syllable word you can figure out right then, just jam it right the f*** in there as hard as you can go.
0: That's your line.
1: Are you ready? If that's your line, here we go.

0: these guys got it. You're awesome.
1: My feeling is there's a ton of potential left in the room here, you know?
0: Oh, hell yeah.
1: Let's hear this again. So take my hand. Here we go. So
0: take my hand and take my...
1: Yes! I'll lift you up. Some trees grow higher.

0: Beautiful job. Sorry about all the dust. It's expensive effects there. We have some folks have a fog machine. We have a dust machine. There's your...
1: I was wondering why I couldn't see suddenly.
0: You're getting to experience the DNA of everyone who has ever played here. You'll wake up with all kinds of creative thoughts in the morning. So this song is one of the first songs that we recorded together. It's a beautiful song called The Lowlands, written by Randy Scruggs, I believe.

0: Dave Gunning.
1: J.P. 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Somehow makes that look easy.
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2: 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I'm Rick Ganley. Dave Gunning and J.P. Cormier have been in-demand solo musicians in their native Canada for the past two decades, but finally found some time to make a full album and tour together. 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Let's get back to it.

0: Thanks for the help. We were driving from Chicago to Kansas City, and we both love the old Western movies and the old ballads, and we've never actually been in any Western movies. We just wear the hats, and if we were in a Western movie, we'd be the guys that get shot first, for sure.
1: Aim for the fat one.
0: But we thought, let's write, you know, a ballad, and let's write a hanging song. And we figured hanging songs aren't trending that much these days. And so we wrote the song, and being songwriters, you're always looking for that little extra twist to get rid of the so what factor in the song. And we thought, well, what's the twist in this? Well, okay, the guy is building the gallows, and he's in a hurry to get the gallows done before sundown. Something, there's some sort of impending doom that's happening. Well, what's twisted a little bit is that the guy who's building the gallows is the same guy that's going to be hanged in the morning. So I guess the lesson there is that it was really hard to find contractors back then, too. It's devastating, really, what happens in this song. But the melody is quite pleasant. So that'll kind of carry you through. You know, you'll be, wow, this is horrible. Wow, it's kind of pretty, though. Anyway, we quite love this song, and it's called Home to Mary.

0: When we were cutting leather and dust, we didn't know what we were doing. We're just like, okay, we'll get it, write a song. That's a good idea. Then we'll write this. We only had about one spot left on the album, and I was just tapped out. I couldn't write anymore. I was like, man, I can't do this anymore. And I said, I went over to Dave's place one day, and I was pretty frustrated. And I sat down in the studio. I was like, buddy, you gotta have something. And after he finishes singing this thing, and I picked my face up off the floor, and I said, Jesus, you're holding out on me. Like, this is like one of the best songs you ever wrote, ever, period. And he says,
1: I wish I was half as good as he thinks I am.
0: That's one of the best songs you ever wrote. And he goes, well, I played it for you last week, but you were too f***ing drunk to listen to it.
1: Now that he's got your hopes up, we'll try this. It's another one from the Leather and Dust recording.

0: Thanks so much. We're going to take a short pause and take a little break.
1: Well, JP and Dave, take a break. We will too. Maybe grab a drink at the bar and meet us back here for another set from Dave Gunning and JP Cormier, live from the Word Barn, in a minute.

Well, after a long visit in Africa, we are going to jump across the great Mediterranean and land ourselves in Spain this week on Odyssey. My name is Dana Westover, and I host a little program here on WUMB called Odyssey, and we travel around the world looking for interesting music. And as I said, we will be visiting in Spain this week. Hope you can join me, 2 o'clock every Sunday afternoon.